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Scorpions, The Rhythm of Love. We'll stay in the R section of our 80s archives with Tom Petty. We're running down a dream on 80s to the max.

It's hard to believe that final Aussie show was, what, a year ago this past Sunday on July 5th, that Back to the Beginning concert. And then Aussie was gone a couple weeks later last July. Can't believe it's been a year. Let's do some Aussie from the 80s on 80s to the max.

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1: 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That's from their Kick album, which was so huge, man. They had a moment in the 80s for sure. That's what we're bringing back, these awesome 80s moments. That's what Tom Kiefer from Cinderella is doing all summer long. He's out on the road. And we'll take that gypsy road with Cinderella next on 80s to the max. Wrapping up our 80s hour. We haven't played any ZZ Top from the 80s.
2: 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A ball hitting a bat. Jet skis on the lake. 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

Summer memories have a soundtrack, my friend, and chances are, and we are playing that soundtrack right now for you. Another hour of the greatest rock and roll of all time. It's UCR Weekend.

0: UCR Weekend with Boston. It took 5 years for Tom Scholz to start and finish that song, which makes sense because he had a day job working for Polaroid, and then he'd go back down in his basement and pretty much record all the instruments for that first Boston album. The magnificent voice of Brad Delp, of course, helping on that one. Covering all the decades for you on this Saturday. Boston from the 70s, Mellencamp before that from the 80s. When we come back, the Stones from the 60s. It's UCR Weekend.
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Two guys that aren't brothers that fight like brothers, Mick Jagger and Keith Richards, and two people that fight like brothers and who are brothers. It's the Robinson Brothers. It's the Crows. 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

I'm after.

Man, we are pulling for that band. So great to have Rush back in our lives out on the road. Some troubles of late with health problems from Geddy Lee, with bronchitis and laryngitis, some border issues coming back into the United States, coming out of Mexico. They'll straighten everything out. Nothing will stop the juggernaut that is Fly By Night. Another great power trio here. It's Green Day. It's UCR Weekend. Do you

0: 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Those guys got their first shows of 2026 underway. They will be in Vancouver tomorrow night, then back in the States later this week. You want to get all the Motley Crue tour information? 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

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I think they took out all the Taylor Swift wedding castle stuff. Maybe not. 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

our final song for you ever. I just want to say to you on behalf of the guys in Black Sabbath and myself, your support over the years has made it all possible for us to live the lifestyle we live. Thank you from the bottom of our heart. I love you, we love you. And it's a song called Paranoid.

0: That's the last time Ozzy Osbourne ever sang on stage, that Back to the Beginning concert, which was a year ago this past Sunday, July 5th. What a way to go out with Black Sabbath. Incredible. 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
0: Romantics, we need to slow it down for a second here so I can catch my breath. It's Aerosmith. It's UCR weekend.

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0: Wise words from Living Colour. It's also been Classic Rock Weekend. I think they're on my favorite double bill of the summer. They get going later this month in Oklahoma. It's Living Colour and Psychedelic Furs. 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But then when you think about it for 5 seconds, 2, 3, 4, 5, holy smokes, that's amazing. P-Furs and Living Colour. 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

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That's what we say here at UCR Weekend. It's the captain here. Coming up, huge rockiversaries, a birthday boy, and two album anniversaries to get to. But first, we get to Steve Miller at UCR Weekend.

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Happy 67th birthday to Richie Sambora, original Bon Jovi member. Playing that wicked talk box right there on that one, Living on a Prayer. Wrote so many great songs with Bon Jovi. Born in New Jersey on this date in 1967. A year later, on this date, The Doors released one of their best albums, Waiting for the Sun, with this

0: A rockiversary for Fleetwood Mac. This date, 1975, the self-titled, we call it the White Album, Fleetwood Mac album. It was the first one with Lindsey Buckingham and Stevie Nicks. And having those two changed that personality of that band and certainly the music and songwriting of that band to help them hit new heights. Rhiannon from that one, Say You Love Me, Landslide. Before that, The Doors, Waiting for the Sun, out on this date, 1968. And a happy birthday to Richie Sambora of Bon Jovi, born on this date, 1967. An awesome trifecta of rockiversaries here on UCR Weekend.
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0: It's Ultimate Classic Priest on UCR Weekend. Oh, yeah, it's the weekend. That means we can live way after midnight. Keep it rolling with us. We started the show with some Led Zeppelin. We're going to end our radio show with some Zeppelin next.
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2: Hello and welcome to another edition of Capital Region Sunday. My name is Chris, and today I am here with another Chris, Dr. Christopher Weber, the Senior Director of the Global Science Initiatives at the Alzheimer's Organization, or Association, my apologies. Welcome onto the show, Chris.
3: Thanks for having me, Chris.
2: So we are discussing today Alzheimer's through the Alzheimer's Association. 7.4 million people in the U.S. are living with Alzheimer's disease, and nearly 9 in 10 Americans say that maintaining brain health as they age is incredibly important, but so few know what to do about it. So what can you tell us about the Alzheimer's Association and their facts and figures report?
3: Oh, yeah. So I think starting out with, I think the bottom line is that Alzheimer's and all of the dementias, they are one of the most urgent and pressing public health challenges facing the U.S. right now. And I think it's one that every family in some way, shape, or form. And every year, the Association's Facts and Figures Report, well, we take a comprehensive look at the impact of Alzheimer's disease all across the U.S., and this report, I think, makes one thing very clear, that the impact continues to grow. And, yeah, you cited that over 7 million figure of Americans living with Alzheimer's disease, and the costs, too, of people with Alzheimer's disease are soaring, more than $400 billion this year. So now, that being said, what's really exciting is the advances that we're seeing in tools for early detection of Alzheimer's, the advances we're seeing in treatments now, and new ways that we're understanding risk and lifestyle modifications. And that's, I think, where our special report on brain health comes in, about lifestyle modifications. So a lot of exciting things that we saw in our survey on brain health.
2: Can you tell us a little bit more about that survey, what we've found, and what folks should know in that survey moving forward as we continue to learn more and more about this disease?
3: Oh, of course. Yeah, I think what really stood out to me was how much Americans care about their brain health. Nearly 9 in 10 adults said that maintaining brain health, which, think about that, how we think, learn, and remember, is really important as they age. But at the same time, there's this gap. Only about 9% of people say that they know a lot about what they can actually do to maintain their brain health. But the good news is that people are motivated. They want to take action, and they're looking for clear, trustworthy guidance, especially from their doctors or other healthcare providers. And I think this tells us that we have a real opportunity to close that gap and help turn concern into action.
2: Okay. And you mentioned that as folks grow older, they can start taking more of a notice on their brain health. Your report says that those in midlife, ages 40 to 64, is a key time for supporting that brain health. Why specifically that age range?
3: Yeah, this was a really interesting finding of our special report, because midlife really matters when it comes to brain health. And that's certainly me. A lot of your listeners fall into this midlife range right now, when many of the conditions that can affect our brain later in life tend to show up in midlife. Things like high blood pressure, uncontrolled blood sugars, stress, changes in sleep. And addressing these changes earlier can make a meaningful difference for long-term brain health. And this resonates personally with a lot of us, and because this is the stage when people start paying closer attention to their overall health. And our survey found that it really reflects this reality. Nearly 4 in 10 adults say midlife is when people should begin taking steps to support their brain health, and almost half say that it's the right time to participate in more formal programs. But at the same time, one-third of Americans view brain health as a lifelong effort with steps that matter at every age. So, you know, even though midlife, very important, I think we're also looking at brain health as being a lifelong goal that really begins at all stages, and it's never too early or too late.
2: Absolutely. And you mentioned that there are certain steps that you can take to help support your brain health. What are some of those steps that our listeners might be able to do to support their brain health moving forward?
3: Yeah, there are a lot of things people can do. And people are, I think, appropriately focused on the well-established healthy habits, things like sleep, being physically active, eating a balanced diet, and staying maybe socially and mentally engaged. The Alzheimer's Association actually has a 10 healthy habits for your brain on our website at alz.org. So you can see more specifics on things that you can do to keep your brain healthy. But the data also show in our survey how challenging these habits can be to maintain. For example, only about half of adults report getting at least 7 hours of sleep each night, or regularly eating a healthy diet, or getting regular physical activity. And I think the other thing that we're seeing with the evidence that's coming out is that it's not just one thing, it's a combination of healthy behaviors. And it's working together and engaging in these healthy behaviors that is most supportive of brain health over time. One of the studies the association did recently called U.S. Pointer, where we enrolled a couple of thousand Americans who were at risk for cognitive decline, and they were put into one of two groups and engaged in a variety of activities like physical exercise, healthy diet, mentally and socially stimulating activities, and monitoring their health. And all of those behaviors were done in either group. And what we found is that both groups actually improved their cognition. And what this does is it adds to the evidence, the data we have that show that lifestyle interventions like these can make a difference in one's cognitive health.
2: And these aren't massive undertakings, it seems. These are simply ways that you can take small bits of your life, change them to be healthier to your brain. I love that. And as we continue speaking on the report this year and the findings that we've found, what should our listeners take away from this year's report? And as such, how will the Alzheimer's Association use these findings moving forward?
3: Oh, great questions. Yeah, so going forward, you know, thinking about U.S. Pointer, the Alzheimer's Association is making a significant commitment to be able to upscale the findings that we see in U.S. Pointer to make sure that things that were beneficial to the participants in U.S. Pointer can be available to communities around the world, really. So we're there's a lot more to come on that. And I think overall, the key takeaways of our Brain Health Special Report and the Alzheimer's Association's Facts and Figures Report in general is that Americans clearly care about protecting. And overall, I think they're looking for clearer, more accessible information about what really can help them. And the good news is that the science around brain health is moving very quickly, and that overall, we're detecting Alzheimer's pathology earlier, treatments are improving, and the research is showing that there are actions people can take to support brain health. And I think that the key messages are, you know, make brain health a lifelong commitment, and it's never too early or too late to start.
2: Absolutely not. And we are currently broadcasting out of the state of New York. What can you tell us about what's happening with the Alzheimer's Association, those studies, and so much more of what you've talked about here in the state of New York?
3: Oh, yeah. So the Facts and Figures Report also publishes state-by-state prevalence data. And, yeah, what we find in New York, there are an estimated 426,000 individuals living with the disease, and 776,000 family members and friends providing care, which is those are not insignificant numbers here. So this is really an important disease, and the care and support that we give everybody is really important.
2: Yeah, like you just said, it's that care and support that really needs to take the forefront. So before we let you go, Chris, where can people go to learn more about this year's report, and what should they begin to seek out if they are interested in learning more about this disease and how they can help?
3: Right. People can learn more and read the full 2026 Alzheimer's Disease Facts and Figures Report at ALZ.org. 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We also provide a lot of other information about the various research that we're funding. 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
2: All right. Well, thank you so much, Dr. Weber. It was an absolute pleasure having you on the show today. Once again, you can get all of that information at alz.org. We highly recommend you go ahead and check that out. Dr. Weber, thank you for your time today, and have a wonderful rest of your day.
4: Hello, and thanks, welcome Chris, to another edition of Capital Region Sunday. My name is Christopher, and I am honored to be joined here today by Rachel Miller, the Senior Manager for the Veteran Entrepreneur Program at the Foundation for Military Heroes. Rachel, welcome onto the show.
5: Thank you so much for having me, Chris. I really appreciate it.
2: Well, thank you so much for coming on, and we're so excited to hear a little bit more about your program. So first and foremost, what is the Foundation for Military Heroes?
5: So the PenFed Foundation for Military Heroes was started in 2001. Our CEO and president, who is also the CEO of PenFed Credit Union, started the foundation after 9/11. He is a West Pointer, Blackhawk pilot, just super cool guy in general. And he started the foundation because he wanted to highlight the good things that our military and veterans and military spouses are doing. And so that was kind of the impetus behind it. It's been through several different iterations, but here we are in 2026 with our Veteran Entrepreneur Program that has been around since 2018. And we support military veterans and military spouses in their journey through entrepreneurship.
2: Well, that is absolutely incredible, and obviously something that is very well needed. We hear a lot about having a plan when you get back from your tours overseas or wherever you might be. Can you tell us a little bit about how the Entrepreneur Program helps those veterans?
5: Well, I think you touched on it just then. I mean, you know, when people leave the military, the struggle to really find their identity is real. And that's why we're here. So a lot of military veterans, a lot of military spouses choose entrepreneurship as a path, you know, after the transition. And so we want to support them throughout their journey. So we have two programs. One is our incubator and then our accelerator. So our incubator is for idea stage businesses. So you have an idea and you're trying to figure out how to make it work. That's where we come in. So we want to get in there, teach you those business basics, and really get you to kind of like the validation stage. You know, are you solving a real problem? And what does your solution look like? Is it viable? Is it something that we can see to through to fruition? We do the incubator. It's a 3-day in-person kickoff, followed by 6 weeks of virtual learning and touch points and things like that. And it ends with a little chance for some seed funding to our top three participants. And in fact, we actually have an incubator coming up. It's a local program. It's going to be in New York City in August 12th through 14th. So we're still accepting applications for that. And you can think on our website, which is penfedfoundation.org. That's a little bit about our incubator. Our accelerator is for that next stage. So you have an MVP, a minimum viable product. You're ready. You've got some traction and you're just ready to scale. Like you're looking to scale to a national brand. So you're a startup and you're looking to grow big. And that's where the accelerator can support our veterans and military spouses. So for that program, we have five of them a year. We bring people in from all over the country. We cover their travel expenses. We don't take any equity in their companies. It's really just to help them to scale their businesses. And the same with the incubator. We don't charge. We don't take equity. It's free. It's just to help you guys be successful.
4: That's absolutely incredible. We hear so much today about so many veterans who just feel left behind, for the lack of a better word, when they return and there's not the support system that they were hoping for. This is absolutely incredible to not only, you know, get back into normal everyday life, but also, you know, have a support system there, one that says, hey, you have an idea, let's make it a reality. I think that is absolutely wonderful. Can you tell us a little bit about some more of the impact that this may have had along some of your program graduates?
5: Absolutely. And again, you keep hitting the nail on the head. We, you know, our military, they're out there, they're serving their country. They don't have the time or the resources to grow their network, to get the resources they need, to get mentorship they need, to understand, you know, how to build businesses, to get access to capital. And so we hear time and time again from our participants that, especially what happens a lot of times is, instead of, you know, when they leave the military, they kind of go to the opposite end of the spectrum and they just don't really lean into their veteran status. And so we hear time and time again, well, man, I wish I would have done this sooner. I wish I would have surrounded myself with other veterans who've experienced some of the same things that, you know, I've experienced and can really come alongside. They come alongside. The camaraderie is just like, it's just beyond anything, you know, you've ever seen. And so I just highly recommend, whether it's our program, I hope it is, or another one. There's so much support out there for veterans and military spouses who are looking into entrepreneurship. And I would just say lean in, surround yourself with people who have been through what you have gone through and who can and want to support you along the way. And that includes the PenFed Foundation.
4: It's just so incredibly admirable, seriously. And I love being able to tell just the passion in the way that you speak about this, about really, really helping these veterans reacclimate to life back home. And we've talked a lot about the entrepreneur program. What are some other ways that the PenFed Foundation for Military Heroes can help out returning veterans and what they can, I guess, go to the foundation for?
5: Yes, so we actually have several partnerships. We have some wellness initiatives. We have a partnership with Provalis for veterans who are looking to reenter the workforce. We have a partnership with Provalis, and it guarantees anyone who applies an interview. Doesn't necessarily guarantee a job, but you know, the interview process is part of it, and the more reps we get with interviewing, the better off we are when it comes to finding work, meaningful work. And Provalis has proven to be an incredible partnership in that sense, that it's a guaranteed interview for any veteran who applies.
4: That's absolutely incredible. You're not only giving these veterans the opportunity to start their own business, become self-employed, but also give them the chance, if that's not something that they're looking for, get out and find gainful employment on their own. Again, I just think this is incredible, being able to help these folks out and getting back to just the workforce, which is already hard enough if you weren't in the military. And I can only imagine it is expanding upon that issue. You know, there's so many of us who have maybe worked continuously. They've been in the workforce and then all of a sudden something happens. They're not able to find their job. And it's incredibly hard to find somewhere new to work. And like I said, I just think adding on top of that, being in the military, coming back, having to reacclimate to all that without the resume that I think a lot of companies are looking at, I think that is just an incredible, incredible program.
5: Thank you. And, you know, that is one thing we talk about, too, with reentering the workforce. The skills that our military come back with are so transferable to corporate America as well. And it's just that being able to translate military service into a working resume, that's a huge deal. And it's something that we've heard over and over again, that is really difficult to translate what they've learned and what they've experienced in the military with corporate America. So they also face that challenge too. So any way that we can support, you know, the folks that have supported us, you know, throughout their careers, we're here for it.
4: Yeah, and you really touched on something that I think is incredibly important, taking skills that you know will transfer into the workforce and actually making sure that people know they can transfer into the workforce. There's so much, I feel, corporate jargon going around where, you know, you might have all of these skills, but you're not phrasing them in the ways that the AI interviewer wants to hear from you or whatever that may be. I just think it's incredible that you're helping these veterans find their ways to transfer these skills into gainful employment. It's really just superb. And we are actually coming up on our 10-minute limit. So, Rachel, is there anything else you wanted to tell our listeners about these programs?
5: Absolutely. Whether you are launching a business, thinking about launching a business, or you have one and you're trying to scale, I would just love to have a conversation with you. Please reach out if you would like to discuss more. You may email me anytime, Rachel, R-A-C-H-E-L dot Miller at PenFed.org, or visit our website, www.PenFedFoundation.org, and check out our programs. 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
4: Right. Well, thank you so much for your time. Once again, ladies and gentlemen, that was Rachel Miller, the senior manager of the Veteran Entrepreneur Program. Thank you so much for your time. Thank you so much for enlightening us on these programs. I'm sure they will have an incredible impact here across the Capital Region. Thank you again, Ms. Rachel. Have a wonderful rest of your day.
5: Thank you, too. I appreciate your time.
4: Hello, and welcome to another edition of Capital Region Sunday. My name is Christopher, and today I am thrilled to be joined by Jessica Doyle, a travel and innovation trends expert at Travel and Leisure. Jessica, welcome onto the show.
6: Thanks for having me so much, Christopher. Thank you.
4: We are so excited to talk a little bit about this new survey that has been released. Obviously, we are getting into the warmer months finally here in New York. And you guys have just released a survey that says that 50% say that a weekend outdoors does more for their mental health than weeks and weeks of wellness routines. How does this reveal about what Americans are trying to do to manage stress today?
6: Well, you know, we are so stressed out, right? As a culture, we've got the burnout and the screen time fatigue and this constant notification culture. Americans, though, they may not need another app or a wellness subscription to manage their stress. What we found is nature is becoming one of the fastest and most effective ways for people to mentally reset. 79% of respondents said a short outdoor trip, right, going outside in nature, it's as effective or more effective than their usual wellness routine. And 73% of people felt noticeably more relaxed or recharged within just 1 hour of being outside. It's really fast.
4: It really is. And it's funny that you say that. That has almost become somewhat of a joke amongst my generation of, hey, go touch grass. If it feels like, you know, you're spending too much time inside, you're really too caught up on your screens, your television, whatever it may be, it's become something regular to say, hey, listen, you might be a little too into this, please go touch grass. And that is obviously, I think, a little more of a mean-spirited version of it, but I think it accomplishes the same thing, that being outdoors is really helps boost mental health. I think that is incredible. Why does it seem to have such a fast impact, though? You'd think maybe, okay, spending a few days outdoors would do this, but as your survey states, it could take nothing more than just a short walk outside. What do you have to say about that quickness?
6: Well, part of the reason is because these outdoor experiences really combine several stress-reducing elements all at once. You have movement, fresh air, you've got, of course, the beautiful scenery. Maybe you're with friends, so you're getting that social connection that so many of us long for, and of course, you're breaking from your routine. That may explain why one in four people told us that a weekend hiking trip would do more for their stress than an entire month of their normal wellness routine. And we feel that stepping away from sort of that constant pressure of being on all the time, that creates an almost immediate emotional reset. Sometimes the reset is as simple as, you know, you put your phone away and maybe you watch the sunset over, you know, I don't know, Red Rocks and Moab. I mean, something like that could really be so, you know, it really fills your cup, right, so quickly.
4: It really does. It's one of those things that I think we kind of forget. We are, at the end of the day, animals. No matter how much we've kind of separated ourselves from, you know, the cats and dogs of the world, we are initially outdoor creatures. It makes sense, I think, that our brain would respond to it in that way, saying, hey, you're getting back to, you know, your natural habitat, almost, so to speak. But if folks know these benefits, and I think most people do, you feel a lot better after going outside. What is getting in the way of them of actually doing it more often?
6: You know, I think, Christopher, it's kind of like what gets in the way of us eating our vegetables, or what gets in the way of us getting 8 hours of sleep a night. We know we have to do that, but sometimes we're still there at midnight, doom scrolling our phones, right? We understand the value of outdoor time, but it is our habits and our responsibilities that can really get in our way. And even when people do get outside, nearly 1 in 3 people report that they pull their phone out immediately when they arrive in nature. And that just kind of shows how difficult it is to fully disconnect. So the challenge, like you said, isn't awareness. It's about making outdoor time easier to prioritize and easier to act on. And that's why we're seeing growing interest in outdoor-focused travel experiences, like, for example, Eddie Bauer Adventure Club. And that's where the environment itself really becomes part of that reset when you're on vacation.
4: That actually sounds fascinating. Could you tell us a little bit more about that? You said Eddie Bauer Adventure Club?
6: Yeah, Eddie Bauer Adventure Club is a new brand that's designed around the mindset of getting outside. It's about outdoorsy people wanting to go do outdoor stuff. We've got gear-friendly accommodations there. There are curated outdoor experiences and very easy access to destinations like Moab. So planning the adventure feels a little bit less overwhelming because, you know, the planning sometimes can really stress you out too. Even if you want to go on vacation, all of that planning, right, that can stress you out in terms of, you know, having so many ideas and selections to choose from. This wraps it all up for you.
4: Oh, tell me about it. Trust me, I'm in the middle of planning my summer vacation, and it is more stressful, I think, than anything I could possibly go through in a regular day. But when it comes to this specific program, are there, I almost want to say, skill levels? Is this the sort of thing that you can say, well, I'm not too well versed in outdoor recreation. I don't want to go climb a cliff face without any kind of harnesses. Just want to take, you know, a nice hike or go see some natural phenomena that you haven't been able to. Are there, I guess, levels to this?
6: Yeah, I mean, I think even from the most basic level of you put your sneakers on and you go outside, right? Just the action of walking the trail and feeling the crunch under your feet, that is so restorative. Going to see a sunrise or a sunset, or even, you know, maybe you're toasting some marshmallows over an open fire. All of that contributes to just that sense of being outside and resetting. And for those nature lovers, there's always things too, like rafting down a river, or, you know, you could maybe do a yoga session outside. All of that is the kind of stuff that will help you really kind of reset and de-stress and help your mental well-being.
4: Absolutely. Now, you talked a little bit earlier about how the reason that a lot of folks aren't getting outside as much as they wish is that it's hard to break habit. You're used to coming home, sitting on your couch, and just doom scrolling, as you said, for hours and hours on end. What advice could you give to folks who want to break out of these habits but are having some trouble doing so? Like you said, sometimes they will say, all right, we'll get outside. The second they get outside, the first thing they do, just out of habit, is pulling out their phone. What recommendations, what advice would you give to folks who are having some struggles with this?
6: Well, you know, it's funny. A friend of mine makes sure that he never has his phone in his bedroom with him. I'm not saying that that's going to help you get outside, but that's one way that he stops doom scrolling at night. And I think that's a really good idea. is that maybe you get home, maybe you put your phone in a cabinet or a drawer, just get rid of it out of sight, out of mind. And that might make you more likely to pick up the leash and take the dog for a walk opposed to just letting the dog out in the backyard, right? It's looking for these little micro opportunities to just insert some nature into your day. And it's as simple as walking around outside. Maybe you're going to a park nearby, or maybe it's even going to a national park, right? If that's something that's close by, those small micro moments can add up to a huge impact in terms of your mental health. So it's about putting the phone away. It's about breaking habits, and it's about giving yourself a chance to just relax.
4: Absolutely. I could not agree more. I've actually started on going nightly walks, just leaving my phone behind, taking a walk around the block for an hour or so. And let me tell you, I agree with most of the people in this survey. It has been doing wonders and wonders for my mental health. It's been just absolutely incredible. Now, Jessica, we are coming up to our 10-minute limit. So is there any last

0: Thank you so much for coming on the show.
1: Thanks so much for having me, Christopher. And tell that anxiety to take a hike.
0: Oh, I love that. All right. As she said, tell that anxiety to take a hike. Jessica, have a wonderful rest of your day.
1: You too.
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4: And I'm Greg Johnson. This week, how to prevent vision loss as you age.
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6: Listening is the first skill we develop. At just 18 weeks in the womb, babies begin hearing language and rhythms, and it's not simply for entertainment. At this very beginning of life, it's helping to shape our cognitive development and how we learn to communicate.
7: Most of us take our hearing for granted. It's on all the time. And I don't think that the recognition between hearing and language is that obvious to people. And what's really not obvious to people is you need language to build cognition. So to develop your thinking, your IQ ultimately. And hearing is really important part of that.
6: That's Dr. Nancy Young, Medical Director of Audiology and Cochlear Implant Programs at the Ann and Robert Lurie Children's Hospital of Chicago. She's also the Lillian S. Wells Professor in Pediatric Otolaryngology at Northwestern University Feinberg School of Medicine. Prior to America implementing newborn hearing screenings in the early 2000s, Young says kids weren't usually diagnosed until they were 1 or 2 years old.
7: Why were they diagnosed? Because absence of spoken language. So at that point, it was like, wait a minute, there are no words. That's not to say there weren't some signs, but they're subtle. I mean, these children were not understanding and following directions like young children do before they start talking themselves. But there's other reasons children are delayed in their language. And there are other ways we interact with children that can be misleading, like visual cues. And, you know, they seem to be interacting to some degree. And parents, it's a really sneaky problem, especially for first-time parents.
6: Thankfully, every state now has a universal screening program for babies that's done very soon after birth. It's this test that alerted Eva and Doug Tweedy to their daughter's hearing issues.
12: The day she was born, they came into the hospital and they did the routine newborn hearing screening. And they said, you know, it's just something we come in and do. So we didn't think too much of it. But she did not pass on that first day. They said nothing to worry about. You know, it could just be fluid in the ears from birth. So they came in the next day. She didn't pass again.
6: After a couple more failed tests in the following weeks, the couple brought their daughter Ella to Lurie Children's Hospital for more in-depth testing. They discovered that she had profound bilateral sensorineural hearing loss. It meant that Ella had almost a complete inability to hear sound in both ears. Guided by Young and her team, Eva and Doug.

0: were able to fit Ella with hearing aids at just 2 months old.
1: We got into earlier intervention by 2 months old. She was going in and getting fitted. And I remember all the audiologists making comments about how small the actual insert of the hearing aid was. So yeah, she was hearing through a hearing aid relatively early.
0: But this was just the first step in Ella's hearing journey. While the devices helped restore some hearing, Ella needed a cochlear implant to be able to grasp the full spectrum of sound and language.
1: I remember that, you know, we were doing this one baby bouncer and we were making this kind of like a scaled sound. And, you know, she kind of was able to copy us in that, right? You know, obviously it's so hard to tell with a kid because it's not like they're understanding the words, right? So you have to kind of go through a pattern of there's like these key sounds that you need to kind of be able to have them imitate. And so there's definitely recognition of some of those high frequency sounds, those high S's, right? That's where we started to see that breakdown of she's not getting that full recognition of that sound.
2: And you have to realize that in English, hearing soft, in all languages, but especially English, the soft high frequency consonants like S is so important in English. Is it singular? Is it plural? I mean, it's in so many words, it impacts meaning. And when you get into the severe to profound range on an audiogram, a hearing aid just can't make those soft high frequency sounds audible. So that makes it very, very hard to learn to understand what's being said and to learn to talk clearly. You need to hear those soft high frequency sounds.
0: Young says that when cochlear implants were first being used, they were only really given to patients with severe hearing loss, which means very few kids were considered good candidates.
2: I can remember parents who were informed your child is not a candidate, and they would see their child in the same classroom as the child who got it. And they'd be like, that child's doing a lot more than my child. My child should have it. So I think there was a lot of feedback to clinicians in the early days that these criteria are too rigid because the kids who have the implant are surpassing these other kids.
0: So as the technology's improved, it's widened the scope of how much progress can be made for people at various levels of impairment.
2: So nowadays, we have patients who have a lot of hearing loss, could almost be normal in the very low frequencies, but then it sharply drops off. And so they're not getting enough information for spoken language to be intelligible, to understand words are being said at a normal conversational level. So they are now candidates. And we can often, using special techniques, we can often preserve much of that acoustic hearing that they have and then bring up the rest of their hearing with what we could call electric hearing through the implant. But that said, the majority of patients who get implants have major hearing loss throughout all of the frequencies important for understanding what's being said.
0: There are multiple assessments done to figure out who's a candidate for the implant that include both parent surveys to look at auditory behaviors, as well as MRIs to look at the patient's anatomy. And though it's been well established that hearing is an integral part of child development, most implants have only been approved for use on babies 12 months and older. Young says this year benchmark is forcing the kids to miss critical parts of development.
2: We normally spend quite a bit of time hearing so that we can attach meaning to what we're hearing, and then it starts to make sense as language, okay? And there's decades and decades of research that show getting that hearing to infants as close to what normally occurs is advantageous, that speeds up the process, that minimizes the likelihood of language delay and maximizes the likelihood of developing age-appropriate spoken language.
0: Which is why other countries like Australia and Germany have much lower age requirements. The 12-month limit is set in place for safety, but the good news is global research and clinical experience have shown that doctors can safely and successfully implant a 7-month-old, and Young says she's done it even earlier with great results. But there are still a lot of barriers for these kids to access treatment without the FDA approving a lower age limit.
2: Without that FDA approval, there's tremendous insurance barriers in the United States to getting the treatment because commercial insurers and then state insurers will often, they don't have to, but they will often look to the FDA approved indications and then set their policy accordingly. But that's not what those indications were actually developed for. So unfortunately, then companies have to invest a lot of money, despite other information out there from people at the front lines like me, okay, often have to invest a lot of money in doing these formal clinical trials to change the approved indications and reduce the insurance barriers.
0: Thankfully, the FDA has increasingly been accepting real-world data and evidence from international sources as support for its regulatory decisions. That means that Americans don't have to go through the entire extensive research process if it's been thoroughly proven to be safe and effective in other countries.
2: And so the manufacturers now can work with centers and submit real-world data and, in many instances, broaden candidacy criteria and reduce insurance barriers. But that's a relatively recent change. It was not available at the time the clinical trial that I led for Med-El. That was not an option then. So we really needed to conduct this clinical trial, and kudos to Med-El for making this important investment that's going to benefit all implant candidates in the United States.
0: Young's clinical trial with Med-El, a medical technology company that specializes in hearing implants, aimed to expand the patient age for cochlear implants. The research was successful and was used in the FDA's recent decision to approve implants for kids starting at 7 months old. Though Ella's now 7 years old, she received her cochlear implant at 7 months and participated in the study in a retrospective participant group.
2: There was a prospective and a retrospective arm. Prospective were the ones we were following in real time as opposed to had in a database. There was no difference in terms of any type of complications from either surgery or anesthesia, but very low rate, very safe, and no increased risk with doing these younger infants. Many of these children exceeded the performance of your average hearing child by 12 months of cochlear implant use if they were implanted under age 12 months.
0: Join us next week as Young details the cochlear implant procedure and the therapy process that's needed for a successful hearing journey. You can find more information about Dr. Nancy Young and all of our guests on our website, radiohealthjournal.org. Our executive producer is Amira Zaveri. I'm Kristen Farah.
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3: Our entire life experience is influenced by how our five senses perceive the world around us. The sound of soft waves crashing at the beach, the feel of sand between your toes, the breathtaking view of a sunset over the ocean. Our abilities to touch, hear, see, smell, and taste are both invaluable resources and things we often take for granted. That is, until we lose them. Millions of Americans experience vision loss, and Jeff Todd says the numbers are continuing to rise.
8: There are studies that there. We are seeing an increase of prevalence of eye conditions, certainly of some eye conditions, partly because of the increase in rates of diabetes. I think it's also somewhat due to some of the changes in the demographics of our society. And so we are seeing increased rates.
3: Todd is the president and CEO of Prevent Blindness, the leading eye health and safety organization dedicated to preventing vision loss. Part of the demographic changes involve aging and more people living with chronic diseases.
8: We're seeing like increases, I know, in the rates in the percentage of our population that is Hispanic or Latino, and there are certain conditions that Hispanics and Latinos are susceptible to that others aren't, and that's true of other races as well. So as we see changes in those demographics, it definitely has an impact.
9: Yeah, and I think as we're seeing an aging population, so we're seeing an increased aging population. We're thinking about things like age-related macular degeneration or cataracts and so forth. I think also when we think about diabetes, that's a big one. So over 40 million diabetics in this country, and the more that you're seeing diabetes, the more people at risk for diabetic retinopathy, which is a preventable cause of blindness worldwide.
3: That's Dr. Paul Chan, chair of the Department of Ophthalmology and Visual Sciences at the University of Illinois Chicago. He's also a board member of Prevent Blindness. He says diabetes is one of the biggest risk factors to focus on because the vision loss it can cause is preventable. Chronically high blood sugar can weaken the blood vessels in the back of the eyes, reduce blood flow, and cause abnormal vessel growth. Thankfully, this progression can be stopped in its tracks by properly managing the diabetes.
9: Other conditions that can also affect the eye in not older populations, high blood pressure, right? That's something that we can all control, but can also affect the eye. Inflammatory conditions, right? So my partners manage uveitis, so inflammatory eye disease. Trauma, that's another issue that we face. One of the other things to think about too is that if you have a family history of glaucoma and so forth, it's really important to get plugged in early and make sure that you're seeing someone to manage that appropriately. So all of these things matter. So that's kind of what it means to maintain eye health, is that even if you don't feel anything, you know, this is, you know, part of the discussion, you still need to get care.
3: Staying on top of your eye health is so important because even people with no known conditions are still at risk by just simply getting older.
8: And age does have an impact, even for those, I think, especially like in their late 40s, early 50s, we're seeing changes in our eyes, such as presbyopia, et cetera. And so it's really important as we age, as we get into our 40s and 50s, to pay extra care to making sure that we're getting regular eye care.
3: Presbyopia occurs as a normal part of aging. It's when your eye lenses become less flexible, which causes you to gradually lose the ability to clearly see objects close to you. Though you can't prevent presbyopia, managing the symptoms can really increase your quality of life, which is why having regular check-ins with your eye doctor is important.
8: Your eye health is really a part of your overall health. And so it's about eating healthy, exercising, doing all of those things, but also seeing your eye doctor at regular intervals, especially as we get older. I'm in my late 50s, and it's really important for me, even though I don't have any signs or symptoms of conditions other than slight vision challenges, to see my eye doctor on a regular basis in case something should come up that I should be giving more attention to.
3: Unfortunately, Todd says too many Americans aren't keeping up with their eye health. It's recommended that even adults with no existing eye problems get a baseline eye disease screening every 5 to 10 years before the age of 40, which is when age-related issues often show up.
8: Prevent Blindness recently conducted a survey and found that 75% of adults don't understand that they may have an eye health condition that doesn't come with symptoms. And so that's why it's so important for people to have regular eye care and to be tuned into their eye health. We've heard way too many stories of people saying, I wish I knew, or I wish I knew this earlier, or I wish I'd sought care earlier. And so that's a big part of our Best Eyes for Life campaign, is to make sure that people are checking in on a regular basis on their eye care.
3: The Best Eyes for Life campaign reinforces key parts of eye health, such as nutrition and protection.
8: I occasionally get people asking the whole thing of, should I be eating more carrots? Or are carrots healthy for my eyes? My answer to that is always, well, it's not going to hurt to eat more carrots. And what I mean by that is anything you do that's healthy for your body is healthy for your eyes.
9: And, you know, I usually recommend with my patients leafy green vegetables, antioxidants, right? Things that are high nutrition, you want to subscribe to that, right? So it's absolutely necessary to have a healthy diet.
3: Nutrient-dense foods that are high in antioxidants help protect the tiny, delicate blood vessels in our eyes. Vitamin A, found in sweet potatoes and cantaloupes, is helpful for turning light rays into the images we see and at preventing dry eye. Antioxidants found in kale and spinach protect the macula, and vitamin C helps repair and grow new tissue cells. But as we strengthen our eyes from the inside, Chan and Todd say we can't forget the external protection.
8: We're seeing so much more over the last few years of people playing pickleball. Well, people might be surprised that one of the highest rates of eye injuries these days are pickleball accidents. So wearing eye protection when you're out playing sports, pickleball, tennis, baseball, other things is super important. So when you see your neighbors out on the court playing these games, tell them to get a pair of protective eyewear.
9: I walk around and I see people doing things. I'm like, oh, you know, you should be wearing eye protection. So important. I mean, I'm a retina surgeon, so I've seen a lot of patients who come in with eye trauma. And if people were wearing eye protection, could have been avoided losing one eye.
3: Even throwing on your usual pair of sunglasses is a great way to protect your eyes from both UV damage and physical debris. Both Chan and Todd note that managing your eye health isn't just for adults. The best time to start taking these preventive steps is as a kid.
9: Kids can't always tell us what's going on, but there are clear guidelines around when to have your child see an eye care provider, so see the pediatrician, or when they need to get those eye exams. So things like lazy eye, strabismus, you know, all of these things can be caught early. You know, I think one of the exciting things is, you know, we're starting to see therapies for gene therapy come to market, right? Ophthalmology was one of the pioneers in that space, right? So we're starting to see things where we can manage children earlier for different conditions. For example, amblyopia, if you approach it early on in that window of time, you absolutely can maximize a child's vision, right? So that's why you want to get them plugged in early to the pediatrician and to the eye care provider. You can prevent vision loss and you can maintain someone's vision for life if you manage it appropriately, and especially if you manage the systemic condition.
3: You can find more information about Dr. Paul Chan, Jeff Todd, and all of our guests on our website, radiohealthjournal.org. Our writer-producer is Kristen Farah. Our production manager is Jason Dickey. I'm Greg Johnson.
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1: Medical notes this week. That disposable vape in your pocket may become significantly more hazardous the longer you keep it. A study in ACS Omega shows that the remaining fluid in high-puff e-cigarettes accumulates toxic chemicals as the device ages. Lab tests reveal that heavily used e-liquids are more toxic to human lung cells than fresh ones, meaning the final puffs of a vape deliver a much harsher dose of cellular damage and inflammation. A better way to diagnose complex brain disorders. Research published in Alzheimer's and Dementia reveals how an AI tool can analyze a blood test and distinguish between four major neurodegenerative diseases with over 92% accuracy. The test can even detect when a patient suffers from multiple overlapping conditions simultaneously, paving the way for inexpensive screening and highly personalized precision treatment. Your mental well-being may be dictated by your weekly budget. A study in the Journal of Business and Psychology has found that minor, unexpected expenses, like overspending on a social gathering, spark far more daily anxiety than large, necessary costs like auto repairs. Conversely, small financial reliefs or incremental workplace bonuses provided immediate stress reductions that rivaled major long-term windfalls. And finally, the secret to conquering mosquito season might be sitting right in your pantry. Scientists have discovered that a natural compound in garlic completely shuts down mating and egg laying in mosquitoes and flies. By stimulating specific bitter taste receptors on the insect's organs, the compound triggers an immediate aversion that acts as a sort of birth control, opening the door for highly effective, eco-friendly pest management. The findings are published in the journal Cell. And that's Medical Notes this week. I'm Mayan Vastabetancourt.
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11: I'm Nick Michaels. Welcome to the Deep End. A trip to a time when music mattered.
12: So let it be written. So let it be done.
11: Written by Tommy Shaw. This song has become the theme song for the Pittsburgh Steelers defense. Sticks, Renegade. Oh.

I'm Nick Michaels, and you're listening to The Deep End. Lowell George wrote it, and it was originally done by Little Feat. But here's Robert Palmer's version of Spanish Moon.

0: This is The Deep End.
1: The recording session for this song took all day. The Funk Brothers were having a difficult time with the intro. Trombone player George Bohannon pointed out to Earl Van Dyke that the opening measure of Canadian Sunset would fit perfectly. Van Dyke said all they cared about was getting out of that session. The song became the biggest hit for Motown's first female star, Mary Wells, My Guy.

0: The Deep End continues after this.
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6: 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She was the first female artist to play on MTV. Four-time Grammy winner Pat Benatar. We Belong.

This is The Deep End. This was their first album comprised of entirely original material. It was also a musical turning point for the band. From Houses of the Holy, Led Zeppelin, The Rain Song.

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1: Here he is, Gordon Lightfoot.
0: Robbie Robertson called him a Canadian national treasure. He's one of Bob Dylan's favorite songwriters, and Dylan said when he heard a Gordon Lightfoot song, he wished it would last forever. From a 1972 album called Don Quixote, a song whose description is its name, beautiful.

0: The Deep End continues after this.
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0: If you like us on the radio, you can like us on Facebook. The Deep End with Nick Michaels. Procol Harum, with a song that holds several important distinctions. It's one of fewer than 30 singles to have sold 10 million copies worldwide. It was one of John Lennon's favorite songs. And as of 2009, it was the most played song in public places in the UK for the previous 75 years.

You're on a trip to a time when music mattered. The Captain and Me is the third studio album from the Doobie Brothers and contains some of their most iconic and popular songs like Long Train Runnin' and China Grove. It also contains this song, a tribute to B.B. King and the blues in general, Dark-Eyed Cajun Woman.

I'm Nick Michaels, and you're listening to The Deep End. A special shout out to our listeners in New Zealand. We're glad to be a part of your Sunday morning. 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
0: You're back in the deep end. One of the most influential bands to come out of the British invasion,

You're in the Deep End. This was the song that made Dusty Springfield give up folk music and fall in love with R&B. The Exciters, Tell Him.

This is The Deep End, the city where the only thing better than the food is the music. The Big Easy. Here's Dr. John with Mo Scotius.

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1: 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Yeah. And then I'll...
0: David Bowie's farewell to the glam rock movement which he helped create, from Diamond Dogs, Rebel Rebel.

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12: Ladies and gentlemen, I, Ranger Bob, cordially invite you to become inmates of Alcatraz. 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
0: On an island in San Francisco Bay, surrounded by cold water filled with sharks, Alcatraz was the place they sent the worst of the worst. 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
1: Fantastic. With a ring like that, I could, dare I say it, rule the world.
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0: Oh, God. Oh, it's gone. Bye-bye. Woo, see ya.
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3: Question. Think the Rolling Stones are slowing down? Blasphemer! Think again. More than 60 years after kicking down the doors of rock and roll, Mick Jagger, Keith, and Ronnie Wood are back with Foreign Tongues, a 14-track album recorded in less than a month with producer Andrew Watt. It features an all-star lineup including Sir Paul McCartney, Steve Winwood, Robert Smith of The Cure, and the Chili Peppers' Chad Smith. And in one of the album's biggest moments, the late Charlie Watts returns behind the kit on the blistering punk-fueled Hit Me in the Head, recorded in Los Angeles during one of his final studio sessions before he sadly passed away. The only thing missing this time? A massive world tour. Yeah, with Keith dealing with arthritis and the grind of life on the road taking its toll. The Stones are sitting out 2026, but the band's hinted they could be back in 2027 with multi-night residencies in major cities. Mick Jagger said he's ready to go.
4: Well, Ronnie brings this sense of fun and sometimes seeming completely oblivion to what's actually going on. Keith adds a good sort of mercurial ingredient.
3: That's right, baby. I'm ready to go. And what was Mick Jagger's contribution to the Stones' live experience?
4: One of the things that I bring is enlivening the crowd when they need enlivening and bringing them to being into one unit out of maybe if there's 40,000 people, making everyone feel as one.
3: I am Nick Carter, and today we're diving into the stories, the songs, and the swagger behind the world's greatest rock and roll band, starting with their latest single and my favorite song on the album. What, when you get your own little radio show, you can play your favorite songs too. This is the Rolling Stones in the Stars.

0: In the Stars. That's the Stones' version of pulp music. It's new music from the Stones, written by Mick Jagger and Keith Richards for the Foreign Tongues album. I'm Nick Carter, and when Bill Wyman auditioned for the Rolling Stones in December of 1962, the band was only a few months old. There was no record deal, no hit songs, and no hint of imminent success. In fact, Bill says you could barely even call them a band.
1: They were unknown. Brian Jones had been trying to put a band together for about 9 months when I joined, and he'd had various people come and go in the band. The first person that joined him was Ian Stewart, the piano player. See, Brian was playing with Alexis Korner, and Charlie was Alexis Korner's drummer. And a few weeks later, Mick and Keith and some friends from Dartford, which is way down south of London, came and had a listen. They saw Brian on the stage and got chatting and all that. And then a few weeks after that, Mick started singing the occasional song with Alexis Korner. So Ian Stewart joined Brian, and Brian talked about forming a band. Then Mick joined, then Mick brought Keith. And then a few other people came and went over the months, and they only played a couple of gigs a week. And then my drummer answered an ad asking for a drummer to join a band. And my drummer went up and played with them about six or eight times. And then the bass player they had temporary, who played four or five times with them, left. That was Dick Taylor. And said, I've had enough of this. I'm going back to college. It's never going to happen, you know. And then my drummer said, why don't you come down? There's no bass player. So I went down on the 7th of December in 62 and bought all my equipment, which gobsmacked them. You know, this big wardrobe I had to play bass through, which was handmade, a handmade bass guitar, a hand-built amplifier, and I had an Fox AC30, which was like a Fender in those days. Yeah. It was like gold dust, and a couple of other amps, and I said, you can have that lot, and this is mine, and they were all in shock. And that's why there's that guy always says, Bill Wyman brought electricity to the Stones.

0: The Rolling Stones started with one man's vision. In 1962, guitarist Brian Jones put the band together, first recruiting pianist Ian Stu Stewart, then Mick Jagger and Keith Richards. In those early days, they weren't writing anything themselves. They were just tearing through American blues and R&B classics. Here's Keith Richards. Wow. That kind of stuff.
1: First rehearsal I went to up in the Bricklayer's Arms, I walked up there and the only person there was Ian Stewart. And from the very beginning, he's very opinionated about what was good music and who were good players, and he was always right. And then when it came to be like Mania time, suddenly, which Stones were never set up to be, you know, they figured for regular club gigs in the smoke here would be the pinnacle of success, you know. And when it suddenly became time to be teenage idols, and the powers that be said, yeah, but you got to get rid of this guy that don't look right, who don't fit in, he actually swallowed that, understood it, and drove us around, roaded for us, and played for us when we needed him. I mean, he had a heart the size, you know, of this room, you know what I mean? And you never got any bull from Stu. If you wanted to know the lowdown on what was going down, if you were confused about something, you know, you just come and say, well, listen to me, Angel Drawers. It's not working out. It's a bit iffy, you know? I mean, so you could go, everybody could go to Stu, but the real thing

0: Okay, so by 1963, the Rolling Stones had a manager, a record deal, and a debut album built mostly on the blues covers that made them such a huge live act. But manager Andrew Loog Oldham pushed Mick Jagger and Keith Richards to write their own songs. And by 1966, Aftermath became the first Stones album made entirely of Jagger Richards originals. Then came another turning point in 1968. Producer Jimmy Miller joined the band for Beggar's Banquet, the final Rolling Stones album to feature the founding guitarist, Brian Jones. Here's Mick Jagger.
1: We did two albums at once, Beggar's Banquet, Let It Bleed. We were almost done the same sessions. Those sessions that produced those albums were I think, exceptionally good. Those two albums, they're probably my favorites. I suppose it was the first one that we did in 1960, whatever it was, three, that has certain moments of honest naivety. And some of it even sounds quite good now. I mean, this recorded sound doesn't sound very good, but the actual, for what the time, it sounds good compared to what was around. Then if you compare it to other bands or as an album, it stands up pretty good.

0: right there is their Sistine Chapel, if you ask me. Mary Clayton sang the backup vocals on Gimme Shelter, and even producer Jimmy Miller added some percussion to the song. I'm Nick Carter. Coming up, Keith Richards remembers Brian Jones. Bill Wyman locks in with Mick Taylor. We'll hear about the Stones' first introduction to Ronnie Wood. Off the Record continues after this. Get in the
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1: You're listening to the Rolling Stones Off the Record, baby. Yeah, it's a groovy. It's a guys, isn't it? Just like jumping jack flies. It's Nick Carter here. By the summer of 1969, the writing was on the wall. Founding guitarist Brian Jones was out of the band he helped create. Officially, Jones said he and the others could no longer see eye to eye on the music. Unofficially, his substance abuse and mental health issues had finally reached a breaking point. Here's Keith Richards.
2: Brian's really couldn't cope with anything more than being like a good blues band, with a few club gigs in London, you know, regular two or three a week. He couldn't really cope with any more than that. You know, when it went onto the commercial plane, you know, with Angel and making records, and suddenly this phenomenal success building up, which just wasn't in the book that he'd written for it, you know. He wasn't ready. He just caught himself off guard that he really never recovered from that.
1: Brian Jones was found dead in his swimming pool on July 3rd, 1969, the famous death by misadventure. He was 27 years old.
2: The official cause of death is exactly what you would, I mean, he had asthma, he was drunk, he was on downers, everything that fitted on him, absolutely. I can't imagine why anybody would want to cause an unnatural death on him. I have no idea whether it was suicide or not. I don't see it. I mean, there's different kinds of suicide. You know, maybe it was a death wish, but not suicide.

0: When Mick Taylor joined the Rolling Stones in 1969, following the departure of Brian Jones, the band's sound took a noticeable turn. Mick's more fluid, blues-driven guitar style helped shape some of the most celebrated albums of the Stones' career. Here's Bill Wyman.
1: Mick Taylor, yeah, he was magical, especially on Slide, and that he came along and his musical intelligence was probably far superior to any of the rest of us. He just had that sort of genius thing that happened, and he slotted in very well. He just put the icing on the cake of what we were doing, you know, and like that rhythm thing where Charlie's following Keith instead of Keith following Charlie, and me jumping ahead sometimes and then hanging back behind made it groove really well, you know. And it always sounded like we were going to go into this amazing happening or it was all going to fall to bits. And that was the magic about the band. But Mick Taylor was absolutely wonderful. The only boring thing about him was whenever he was on stage, he just looked at his guitar the entire time. He never lifted his eyes up to look at the audience or anything. And then, of course, 4 years later, he left, you know, disenchanted because he didn't get credits where he thought he was due credits. And then Ronnie Wood joined, who was a great catalyst between the two high, I would say, egos. And it worked very well.

0: That's Tumbling Dice from the Rolling Stones. Fun fact, Mick Jagger played the rhythm guitar, Mick Taylor handled the bass, and Bill Wyman played the synthesizer. So, when this comes on in the bar, you've got facts to impress the babes with. You're welcome. I'm Nick Carter. When the Rolling Stones Off the Record continues, Mick Jagger looks back on one of the greatest songwriting runs of his career, and Bill Wyman reveals the famous American guitarist who auditioned yet didn't get Mick Taylor's vacated spot in the band.
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0: Oi, oi! Welcome back to the Rolling Stones Off the Record. I'm Nick Carter. When Mick Taylor left the band in 1974, the band auditioned several named guitarists in search of the right fit. This Bill Wyman.
6: We just asked anybody that wanted to come and have a go, you know. Basically, we hadn't chosen anybody. We just thought we'd try different people out at the recording sessions. So Rory Gallagher came.

0: Most of the Stones' Some Girls album was written about the band's experiences in New York.
1: Oh, I had a great time there, baby. It was just madness, you know. Oh, I know all the great spots, if you know what I'm talking about.
0: Mick Jagger and Keith Richards again handled the production as the Glimmer Twins and wound up with 42 songs by the time the sessions were over, some of which became 1981's amazing Tattoo You album. Here's Mick Jagger.
2: To me, like the songwriting, and when you get a song, and you're sitting there with a guitar, maybe on your own somewhere, it can be anywhere, right? And suddenly this song comes into your head, right? And you're just playing it, and you put the tape on, thank God for tape recorders, and you play it, and you say, well, where did that come from? And I don't, and you get some words that really, you know, some title that's happening, and you start giggling to yourself. And I think, for me, that's the greatest bit, because, you know, maybe it's come out of the air, or maybe you've nicked it off three different people, but it's still yours, and it's just come from nowhere, and that's really a buzz for me.

0: Start Me Up, originally worked up as a reggae-tinged tune during the Emotional Rescue album sessions. What a bomba clot happened! It hit number 2 on the American charts in 1981, making it the Stones' highest charting single since 1973's Angie. I'm Nick Carter. This is the Rolling Stones Off the Record. Coming up next, the Stones' first fist fight. First, underlined 3 times, exclamation point. And another song that features Bill Wyman playing something other than the bass.
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0: Hey, I'm Nick Carter, and this is the Rolling Stones Off the Record. Thanks, mate. Appreciate you listening. So I Can't Get No Satisfaction almost sounded very different than how we know it today. Keith Richards originally wrote it as a slower country-style ballad before the band reworked it into the driving rock hit that became the Rolling Stones' first number one single in the United States. Here's Bill Wyman.
22: Yeah, when we turned Satisfaction from a country ballad into a single, and when we finished it, Andrew said, I think that's the single, and we used to take the vote on which one's the single. So we did a communal vote, seven of us, the band, Andrew Oldham and Dave Hassinger. And we voted 5 in favour of it as a single and 2 against. But that's the way it was. You know, there were certain songs that I wasn't keen on that we did. There were certain things that Charlie wasn't enthusiastic. There's always, when there's 5 of you individuals who have all got slightly different music tastes,

0: Can't Get No Satisfaction was not the only song to get a reworking from the Stones once they got in the studio. Former bassist Bill Wyman says, paint it black. Wow, got the same experimental treatment.
1: Well, it's like when we did Paint It Black. We did the whole track and it sounded fantastic. And I kept saying, this sounds a bit empty in the bottom end, although I played bass on it and Charlie played drums well. But something seemed lacking. And I said, can I try something? And they said, what? And I said, organ pedals. And they said, yeah, all right. So I went out to get on the organ. I realized I wouldn't be able to play them with my feet. So I just laid on the ground and punched the pedals with my fists and did that, which is in the bottom of the song. And there it was finished. You know, it sounded well. But mad things, if you asked someone to do that or told someone you wanted to do that thing, they'd think you were mad.

0: Painted Black featuring the late Brian Jones' mad sitar skills. The Stones played it almost every night on the 2024 Hackney Diamonds World Tour. I bet it'll be in the set when they start their residencies next year. I called it. Nick Stradamus knows all. 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I got you covered, man. Off the Record was written and produced by Stacey Power. Production and engineering by Brett Abbott. Nick Carter here.
1: Yeah, man, you should follow me on the interweb. Keith does.
0: Yeah, follow me on Instagram at TheNotoriousNIK and X as well at TheNotoriousNIK too.
1: And I'll see you next time Off the Record, baby. It'll be a gas, let me tell you.
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Good morning. I'm Jen Austin. Black Crowes right now. Chris Robinson and Rich Robinson wrote this song together. She talks to angels. And at the time, they had none of this experience. It was all in their imagination. Black Crowes.

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When you go to a movie, what is the perfect length? Maybe you're thinking 3 hours, total escape. No, that's what very few people say. About 88 minutes. That's enough, according to most Americans. Toy Story, around that, a little longer this weekend.

0: 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Sammy Hagar and David Lee Roth are both on tour parallel. Maybe they'll pop on stage and surprise everybody soon. We'll see.
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0: If you're heading to the grill this weekend, what are you putting on there? Burgers and chicken breasts, ribeyes, chicken thighs, corn, and hot dogs. Top choices. I'm saying, you know, ribs or brisket or something. It takes a long time. You want to stand out there and have a beverage and poke the meat every once in a while and then sit in your chair and listen to music and think. But some of the quick stuff, also top choice. Burgers and chicken breasts and corn with chipotle mayo. Pretty good. Anyway, have an awesome Sunday.
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Pat Benatar, happily married since 1982. I love following Pat and Neil Giraldo on social media. And then there's this. I want you to want me. I don't know, ladies. What do you think of this attitude? Cheap Trick. 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

0: So if you went out last night and stayed up late, I did not. I was in bed at 9:30. But here's how to boost your energy the day after a sort of restless late night. You move around, expose yourself to sunlight. Let me finish the sentence. 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

There's been a rearrangement of tour dates for Rush, and some of that was due to travel delays. And then Geddy Lee had bronchitis, but I think the shows are on now in Fort Worth, right? 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

0: Hear that? Waves at the beach. A ball hitting a bat. Jet skis on the lake. Yeah, summer just sounds a little different than other seasons, and so does your music. 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

0: 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Have you heard the new Rolling Stones album yet? It came out on Friday. What are they saying about touring in the future? 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

0: 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The new Rolling Stones album came out on Friday, and we'll see what they're saying about potential tours in the future at 12:30, and they're coming up too. 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

0: 38 special. We have Deep Purple and the Rolling Stones on the way. And Keith Richards said back in May they would not tour to promote their new album. And now this week, Mick Jagger said, well, maybe they're leaving everything open as a possibility. And we love that about the Rolling Stones. But they've got plans for more new music. They've got a few plans to do a tour, maybe 2027, according to Mick Jagger. And so we will keep you updated on the Rolling Stones and their plans on our app and website. And if you have thoughts on that new album, comments, let me know. Stones are coming up.
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A leisurely Sunday fun day. We love that. And not so leisurely if you're, you know, a police officer working at a hospital. Thank you for listening, too.

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0: Love it. Epic. Faith No More. How long should a movie be? You're going to sit down, relax, and eat some popcorn. About 88 minutes, according to a new survey. 88 minutes. I kind of like the escape. I'll go 3 hours, and I won't drink any Diet Coke because you want to dehydrate yourself so you don't get up in the middle of the movie. But a new survey said about 88 minutes. Toy Story 5 is about 15 minutes over the ideal at 102, but Toy Story 1 was 81 minutes, a little bit under. So there's Toy Story comparison. Maybe Dances with Wolves this weekend. You got to settle in for that. Joe Walsh up next.
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0: Hear that? 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A ball hitting a bat. Jet skis on the lake. Yeah, summer just sounds a little different than other seasons, and so does your music. 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

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I love that you track us down on the socials. Somebody found me on Facebook and said Tom Petty's hometown was Gainesville, Florida. And he also had a house in California. I have no idea what I said to prompt that. But yes, Gainesville was the hometown of Tom Petty.

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0: 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Also, check your speed. Going 80 miles per hour as opposed to 60 can cut as much as 25% off your driving range. I don't have an electric vehicle, and I did not know that. But that could cut off 75 miles from a 300-mile range. Heads up on that. And check the weather. Cold temperatures can affect how long the car will last during consistent driving situations, but I don't think we have to worry about that. It's summertime. Anyway, good luck on your road trip. 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

know, the World Cup final is coming up on July 19th, MetLife Stadium. 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

this is officially my final weekend as a man in the first 45 years of his life, and I am freaking out about it. Just kidding. I do not care at all. Getting old is kind of cool. Not going to lie. Whatever. What's the difference between, like, 30 and 60?

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Is Nirvana on the list? Well, I'm sure they are, folks. I can assure you they are. I'm talking about the 250 best rock songs. That's right. American rock songs, that is, in honor of 250 years of America being America. Yeah, we got 250. Find that list right now. Beach Boys, high up on that list. Stevie Wonder, high up on that list. And so many others. Yeah. Bruce Springsteen, Aerosmith, Nirvana.

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Now, we had all kinds of original tunes. However, there was one song we loved to cover. 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And I used to hit the note at the end of the song, and I felt pretty good about it.

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0: I'm sure many of you are very conscious about sunscreen, as you should be. Skin cancer is horrendous and, well, it's way too prevalent and it's very easy to be careful of a lot of it, which means use your sunscreen and you should be able to protect yourself quite well. However, a recent study found the average person does miss two major spots on their face. That is the bridge of your nose, which is incredibly important because the bridge of your nose is very susceptible. And the other place, you'll never guess it, your eyelids. Yeah. Think about their eyelids. Anyways, 14% of people in the study missed them, probably because they didn't want to get sunblock in their eyes. I am shocked it's only 14%. I got to be honest with you. I never think about eyelids when I'm putting on sunscreen. However, I'm also wearing sunglasses all the time, so maybe with the sun blocking protection. What is that, UV ray protection? But anyways, 5 to 10% of all skin cancer happens from the eyelids. So just be aware of that. That's a major number. I'm shocked by this. 77% of people say they miss the bridge of their nose. How? I feel like if you're doing your whole face, you're going to get the bridge of your nose. But just be aware, folks. It is important. You know what else is important? Your ears. Get those ears.
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Well, that's the song that was written about every single World Cup fan, I'm pretty sure. Boy, have you seen some of these people? It's hilarious. I love it. They're having so much fun, especially the Brits. I say Brits because we're talking about the English and the Scots. Of course, we had the Tartan Army going crazy. Now we have these English lads who are so pale, getting massive sunburns, and just loving life. You gotta love it. Just wackos.

0: hear that? Waves at the beach. A ball hitting a bat. Jet skis on the lake. Yeah, summer just sounds a little different than other seasons, and so does your music. That's because you're a classic rock fan, and whether it's the scream of the Who, the guitar intro in Tallulah, or Welcome to the Jungle, summer and classic rock go together like cold beer and a burger off the grill. So, take in the sounds of summer and crank up the best music ever made all summer long.
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Oh, we are less than a week away from the release of The Odyssey. I cannot wait. Christopher Nolan, such an amazing filmmaker. Early critical acclaim for this movie. However, that's from critics. 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

Emmy nominees came out. All kinds of good ones. Very excited to see Widow's Bay absolutely clean up. Absolutely deserves all of them. And, of course, The Bear is going to win everything, probably.

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Good evening, my weekend friends. It's Zdenka, final hour for me this weekend with you. So, well, I mean, don't cry because it's almost over. Smile because it keeps happening. Well, every weekend.

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Sebastian Bach and a Twisted Sister. I guess we should just say Twisted Sister. On tour a little bit later this year. All kinds of dates in September with Sebastian at the helm.

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0: Some genius from Entertainment Weekly put together a list of some of the most ridiculous Lifetime movie names, and they are awesome. You ready for some of these? These are great. Baby for Sale. Drink Slay Love. From Straight A's to Triple X. Honeymoon with Mom. That sounds like a horror movie. Restless Virgins. What is that about? Mother May I Sleep with Danger. And it was actually twice. It was remade. And finally, Sexting in Suburbia. We'll leave it at that. That's just incredible. I need to start watching Lifetime movies, apparently.
1: Hear that? Waves at the beach. A ball hitting a bat. Jet skis on the lake. Yeah, summer just sounds a little different than other seasons, and so does your music. That's because you're a classic rock fan, and whether it's the scream of the Who, the guitar intro in Tallulah, or Welcome to the Jungle, summer and classic rock go together like cold beer and a burger off the grill. So, take in the sounds of summer and crank up the best music ever made all summer long.
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And I will talk to you next week. Here's some Def Leppard. See ya.

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0: 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Paul McCartney from the Beatles, recovering from the Taylor and Travis wedding reception last weekend where he performed. We have some of that for you up at ultimateclassicrock.com. I think that's about all we have from the Taylor-Travis wedding. 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They're next.
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And Wilson of Heart has released some solo music. We like it. We think you might as well. 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Here she is with her sister and their band. It's Heart.

0: You see our weekend Nirvana style. That one's called Heart Shaped Box. I'm the captain. Here's the flight plan today. We got an 80s hour just around the corner. Yeah, full hour of 80s rock. Mullet not mandatory, but certainly encouraged. After that, we're going to take you to a concert and bring you backstage with our live in concert segment called You See Our Backstage, plus three rockiversaries from three legends. John Wetton, Eric Carr, Christine McVie all have birthdays today. Yes, there was something in the water when it came to rock and roll on July 12th. We'll celebrate a little bit later here on UCR Weekend.
1: Hear that? Waves at the beach. A ball hitting a bat. Jet skis on the lake. Yeah, summer just sounds a little different than other seasons, and so does your music. 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